later to repudiate communism and escape to freedom, recalled what he had seen. In a book which titled I Chose Freedom, which was produced in 1946, and I'll quote him now, quote, "Here I saw people dying in solitude by slow degrees, dying hideously, without the excuse of sacrifice for a cause. They had been trapped and left to starve, each in his own home, by a political decision made in a far-off capital around conference and banquet tables. There was not even the consolation of inevitability to relieve the horror. The most terrifying sights were the little children with skeletal limbs dangling from balloon-like abdomens. Starvation had wiped every trace of youth from their faces, turning them into tortured gargoyles. Only in their eyes lingered the reminder of childhood. Everywhere we found men and women lying prone, their faces and bellies bloated, their eyes utterly expressionless." Unquote. Viktor Kravchenko. That was only one man's memory. What of all the others who saw the Ukrainian people die? It was the worst of all the atrocities of the 20th century, and it is still almost unknown. Incredibly, it had all been predicted a century before by a Russian poet named Lermontov, who knew the dark tides that ran below his homeland. He said the following: "A year will come for Russia, a dark year when royalty will no more his crown will wear. The rabble that loved him once will love forget. For blood and death will riches feast be set. The fallen law no more will shield the weak, and maid and guiltless child in vain will seek for justice. Plague will ride. While stinking corpses fill the countryside and flagging rags from cottages demand, help none can give while famine rules the land. Dawn on thy streams will shed a crimson light. That day will be revealed the man of might, whom thou wilt know and thou wilt understand wherefore a naked blade is in his hands. Bitter will be thy lot, tears flood thine eyes, and he will laugh at all thy tears and sighs." Almost every word of this ghastly prophecy came true. Stalin was the man of might, who laughed at all his people's tears and sighs. Many insightful studies of Stalin have noted his sardonic levity. This was the man who was present to the free world its greatest threat after Adolf Hitler. If the thought occurred to Communist Party leaders that they were at least were safe from Stalin's murderous instincts, they would soon be proven wrong. Since the day of the revolution in 1917, the Smolny Institute in Leningrad had been the headquarters of the Communist Party of Russia. Thronged with hurrying men, guarded with machine guns and artillery, it was fitting that the cannibalization of the revolution, Stalin's great purge, should begin at the Smolny Institute. Here, Sergei Kirov, member of the ruling Politburo and Communist Party chief for Leningrad, had his office. During most of the day on December the 1st in 1934, a Saturday, Kirov had been working at home on a report commissioned by the November meeting of the Communist Party Central Committee in Moscow, from which he had just returned. Now he was bringing his report to a party conference assembling in another third floor room at Smolny. It was 4:30 p.m., nightfall in subarctic Leningrad. Every Politburo member was well guarded, and Kirov's chief bodyguard, Borisov, was also his personal friend and almost his shadow. But neither Borisov nor any other guard was with him now, nor were any of the other guards usually stationed on each floor of the Smolny Institute to be seen. After conferring with his aide, the second party secretary in Leningrad, Mikhail Chudov, and some others in a reception room,

Kirov walked alone down a corridor toward his office. At a point where the corridor made a left turn was a toilet. As Kirov approached, the toilet door opened and a man stepped out. An ugly little man with a huge head, protruding ears, and a club foot. His name was Leonid Nikolaev, 30 years old, though he looked much older. He'd been a revolutionary since the age of 16, but with his poor health, unprepossessing appearance, and undisciplined behavior, he'd made no progress in the party and had developed a bitter sense of grievance against all its leaders. He had a gun in his hands. Nikolaev shot Kirov in the back of the head and immediately fainted. Since no guards were present, party officials and workers who heard the shot rushed to the scene, seeing two apparently dead or dying men. Naturally, their attention focused first on Kirov, who as a member of the Politburo was one of their leaders. They carried Kirov into his office, where he died a few minutes later. Meanwhile, Nikolaev recovered, pulled out a razor, and cut his throat. Then he fainted again. The razor cut was not very deep, and so he survived. Temporarily, that is. Someone telephoned the Kremlin to tell Stalin what had happened in the Smolny Institute. Stalin rounded up Politburo members Voroshilov and Molotov, Leningrad Party Chief Andrei Zhdanov, and secret police, the NKVD chief Gingri Yagoda, and two of his top subordinates. All of them together immediately boarded a train to Leningrad. They travelled through the night and arrived at dawn. Their train was met by Philip Medved, head of the secret police in Leningrad. Lenin slapped him in the face and placed him under arrest, announcing that he was taking personal charge of the investigation. That day, Stalin issued a decree dated and probably written the preceding day on December the 1st, a unilateral decree which had not even been discussed with the Politburo, which had to confirm it retroactively. This decree launched the Great Purge, the reign of terror for the Communist Party of the Soviet Union and for all who had the misfortune to have been in contact with any of its many victims. Almost all authorities on the Soviet Union at this time agreed that Stalin planned the murder of Kirov. NKVD chief Yagoda was surely involved, as was the second in command of the Leningrad NKVD, Zaporozhets, who obtained for Nikolaev the gun with which he shot Kirov and saw that his guards were withdrawn on the fatal day. Stalin now had the excuse he needed to purge the party of those who might pose any possible threat to his absolute power. On December the 5th, another decree of Stalin ordered all investigation of terroristic acts to be completed in 10 days, with indictments to be given to the accused only the day before a trial at which he could make no defense. From those from whose verdict there was no appeal, it was almost a carbon copy of Robespierre's infamous law of second to Prairial, which climaxed the French terror, the reign of terror in the French Revolution, the inspiration and model of the Communist Revolution in so many ways. Executions and arrests on a large scale began immediately. The executions soon reached 200 per night. Within the next 2 or 3 months, between 30 and 40,000 were arrested. On February the 1st, Anastas Mikoyan and Vlas Chubar, unquestioning followers of Stalin, were elected to the seats in the Politburo which purge victims had held. Nikolai Zhizhov, a little lame man with glittering eyes who had a reputation for utter ruthlessness, even among the secret police where he had made his career, took Kirov's place in the party's secretariat. A month later, Stalin made Zhizhov head of the Party Control Commission, with Georgi Malenkov his chief deputy. About this time, a young man named Nikita

Khrushchev became first secretary of the reorganized Moscow Party organization, another beneficiary of the Great Purge. All these men were to be leaders of the Soviet Union after Stalin died. To understand them and their policies, their origin must always be remembered. There followed a deceptive pause in the purge. Many in the party hoped that it was over. In fact, it had barely begun. There were signs of that for those who cared or dared to see them. Stalin had resolved on the total elimination of all present or prospective opponents of his dictatorship. In March 1935, all works by Trotsky, Kamenev, and Zinoviev were removed by decree from all libraries in the Soviet Union. In May, the Society of Old Bolsheviks was abolished by law. Stalin evidently feared that one or more of its members might use their seniority in the party against him. In April, a sinister decree, which Stalin unhesitatingly made public, ordered the application of regular judicial penalties, including execution, to children down to the age of 12. In June, another decree provided that the family of a military man who fled abroad, even if they knew nothing of his plans, were liable to 5 years' imprisonment. Stalin was augmenting his powers to punish those who were or might become his enemies. All concerned were, in the guise of a judicial proceeding, erecting a nightmare structure of lies which they knew to be lies, a spectacle of evil the like of which the world had never seen before, which showed mankind the evil it faced in the Cold War. This was life under communism. On September 25, 1935, Stalin sent a telegram to the Politburo signaling a new phase of the Great Purge. And I read it, quote, "We consider it absolutely necessary and urgent to appoint Comrade Yezhov Commissar for Internal Affairs. Yagoda has definitely proved himself unequal to the task of exposing the Trotskyite Zinovievite bloc. The NKVD is 4 years behind in this matter. This is noted by all party workers and most of the NKVD regional agents," unquote. So why did Stalin say that the secret police was 4 years behind in this matter? He surely must have been thinking of how the Politburo had prevented him from executing the opposition leader Ryutin almost exactly 4 years before. That was never going to happen again. On September 30th, Jinrikh Yagoda cleaned out his office in secret police headquarters, preparatory to taking up his new position, which had been Rykov's, of Commissar of Post and Telegraphs. He was not to hold it long, and he probably knew it. His own confession and execution were not far away. He was soon to pay for his crimes. Into his place stepped Yezhov, the bloodthirsty dwarf of whom one of his own agents was later to say, "In all my life, I've never known a villain like Yezhov. He does it for pleasure." The makers of the communist revolution, who had dedicated their lives to the smashing and uprooting of every law, standard, and principle by which civilized men live together, watched them come. Yezhov and his master, Stalin, like birds or rabbits gazing transfixed at the cold black eyes and swaying coils of the advancing serpent. Incredible as it must seem, not one of them lifted a finger to save himself as the revolution devoured its own children. They seem actually to have believed, as Trotsky said in 1924, "In the last analysis, the party is always right." "What he reaped, he had sown," says Alexander Solzhenitsyn, of one of the later victims, the Great Purge Marshal Tukhanchevsky. His trenchant words apply equally well to them all. Yezhov led the purge in its second phase, 1937 to 1939, when many of those who had escaped the first round of

executions were brought to trial and execution. Stalin's prosecutor was Andrei Yevshinsky, who said in his summation at the trial, whose victims included Yagoda, quote, "Over the road cleared of the last scum and filth of the past, we, our people, with our beloved leader and teacher, the great Stalin, at our head, will march as before onwards and outwards towards communism," unquote. Then it was Yuzhov's turn. In April 39, the bloodthirsty dwarf was sent through his own killing machine, charged with framing the innocent, plotting to kill Stalin, and with being, of all things, a British spy. He confessed to everything and was shot in 1940. No man knows his grave. The essential truth about the assassination of Kirov was not revealed for 22 years. In Khrushchev's secret speech of 1956, where Stalin was two years dead, this secret speech, can any speech really be secret, was of epochal importance in the history of communism, since it was the first time the communists had ever admitted their leaders and founders had committed crimes. It almost began the unraveling of the communist empire, the revelation that its almost deified leader, Stalin, had been a worse monster than Hitler himself. In his own person, he had made the Cold War inevitable. No more profoundly evil a man had ever ruled an enormous country, even in the accursed 20th century. The communists themselves could no longer deny it. Historians, even if not philosophers, need to come to grips with evil of this magnitude. And unfortunately, in even our day, age, in 2026, many, many historians refuse to admit the breadth and the depth of the evil that communism brought about. It could not fail to twist the whole history of a century. We shall never understand the 20th century unless we understand Joseph Stalin. He developed to its fullness the satanic system of government by a single party, which Lenin began and Hitler perfected, and controlled it absolutely from his position as party general secretary. There is no doubt that he loved power with a consuming passion, and that it turned to paranoia when he began to see rivals around him. Ever since the purge trials, commentators of all kinds have speculated on how so many men who had dedicated their lives to the communist revolution could have been induced to confess to absurd and imaginary crimes against its leaders. Perhaps most of them really believed, as Trotsky had earlier said in so many words, that the party is always right. Speaking to a parade of gymnasts in Red Square in July, Stalin declared, "Life has become better, comrades. Life has become more joyous." The next month, he praised the revolutionary energy of one Alexei Stakhanov, who allegedly mined 102 tons of coal in a single shift, 15 times the normal amount. Such a feat was far beyond human capacity. In fact, a whole team of workers had labored to achieve it in the name of Stakhanov, to provide a basis for Stalin's imposition of work quotas, which reached or passed the ultimate limits of human endurance. The limits of human endurance were reached and passed for the victims of the slave labor camps, the gulags. It seemed almost presumptuous for any man to write of the gulag camps after Alexander Solzhenitsyn. He was in it. He made its tragedy his own. He changed the world and history by what he wrote about it. He has received the fame and honor that are his due for his achievement of genius, as much as any man in history. He has spoken magnificently and unforgettably for the silent, for the victims, for the dead. Hence, here we can only select from Solzhenitsyn and annotate him to give a bit of the sense, the sound, the flavor of the wind from hell that blew across those killing grounds in the wilderness. We know and can

0: prove that Joseph Stalin formed in the Gulag camps the closest simulacrum of hell that human evil has ever created, and no man stayed his hand. We may begin with Orutukan. In the middle of the second volume of the Gulag Archipelago, Solzhenitsyn concludes a brief description of Orutukan, which he then locates only by reference to the Kolyma River region of northern Siberia, whose horrors sound as bad but not worse than those of many other labor camps he described, with this one stark sentence: all who survived Orutukan say they would have preferred the gas chamber. All. Who were there and survived and spoke about it? Who would have preferred death to survival? They would have preferred not to have survived. He says that about no other labor camp. Why Orutukan? History provides an annotation, and it is one that we will pick up next week because we've run out of time. We need to know about this. If you've never read Alexander Solzhenitsyn and you want to read and know something about great literature, then I recommend The Gulag Archipelago by the great Alexander Solzhenitsyn. The way that he was able to write these books in his own mind by memorizing every single word of the story that needed to be told. But we'll come to that next week. So God bless you all. We hope to have you back here again next week. Have a happy and holy weekend.
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0: And really, it brings me to the last point in a more formal context than ke hoki au ki te kōrero mō nan. And, you know, he tohu tohu mai. Kawe kōrero pēnei, kawe kōrero pēnā.
1: Mm.
0: And ehara tēnei kōrero I te kōrero whakahe, whakaiti rānei. But there are some expressions that we use in whai kōrero that my grandmother would not recommend me using.
1: Kia ora.
0: And ko tētehi, there's, especially I te taha tangata whenua, she would always say to me, if you're going to welcome people, be direct with them.
1: Mm.
0: Be direct with them, be clear. And a more direct way of saying something, you know, welcome to our marae, is just, you know, no mai ki tō tātou marae, no mai ki tō tātou papa.
1: Mm.
0: What she would remind me to refrain from using is actually, no mai ki tēnei marae o tātou.
1: Mm. Kia ora.
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1: Mm.
0: Tahi au ka pātai atu. Hea te he o te rā kōrero.
1: Mm.
0: Ka ki mai, he ngehe. He ngehe te rā kōrero. It's a weaker way of expressing your thoughts in terms of our marae.
1: Mm.
0: Yeah. So, I roto I te reo Pākehā, welcome to our marae,
1: aye,
0: as opposed to welcome to this marae of ours.
1: Mm. Aye. Aye,
0: marae, one marae is more direct than the other. And koinei tana tohu tohu mai I ā, you know, ah, he ngehe te rā kōrero, and ki atu, oh well, nā iwi ki te rā kōrero ka ki mai, ai, engari, he kōrero, he rerenga no ngā tātou.
1: Kia ora, whaitera.
0: Yeah, and you know, it's just from a taha tangata whenua, well, you know, we're using tātou, but then sometimes there are more direct ways that we can express these things, and, you know, koinei tētahi tauira.
1: Kia ora.
0: And ehari te mea kei te whakahei te hunga e mea nei, no mai ki tēnei marae o tātou,
1: mm,
0: but I think linguistically, there's a more direct way of saying things and a more inclusive way of saying things. Mm.
1: Kia ora.
0: Koinei te kōrero.
1: Ana. Yeah. And it's best to know either way, if you don't.
0: Ai.
1: You know, ka waiho tēnei hei whakaarotanga mā rātou.
2: Nei.
1: Hoi no.
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1: Mm.
0: If I'm being honest. Ai. It sounds more poetic. Mm-hmm. He pai tērere. You know.
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0: 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But a more direct way of saying things is tō tātou marae.
1: Hoi no. 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
1: 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You can stack it in a way.
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1: 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But you've already established the directness and then perhaps from the yeah.
0: You know, ka mutu ko rongau I ngā ietehi kaumātua, tino koi. 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And really, we're beginning to the more formal art of oratory. And it's all about what you actually say.
1: Mm-hmm.
0: Yeah, so I've heard kaumātua say, perhaps, and I'm thinking to myself, well, how I pērā ai ā rātou kōrero? 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
1: kōrero mai anō e tagi.
0: You know, e mea na, you know, nau mai haere mai ki tō mātou marae, engari, nō tātou I te wā I tīnei. And it's ours for this small time.
1: Mm-hmm.
0: And you know, because sometimes, all it takes is a very smart person to pick up on a kōrero and say, well, you said tō tātou marae, so is it ours forever?
1: Mm-hmm. Ah, yes.
0: We just assume that once we leave, that ka hoki te mana ki te tangata whenua.
1: Mm.
0: It's just like when te Atarangi Kāhu went to Aitutaki, ka pai?
1: Mm.
0: Ka tū te Ariki o Aitutaki, and he gifted all the land to te Atarangi Kāhu, but he did that within, you know, tētahi mōhiotanga, because he said, I gave her all the land, and when she leaves, I'll look after it for her. And what he said is that she can't pick up the land and take it back to New Zealand.
1: Mm.
0: You know, nō reira, he pērā te tohungatanga. 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
0: 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Ai, no reira, you know, these are just some of the considerations we need to make when, well, actually, in a more formal context, when we're using tātou.
2: Mm. 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
0: yeah,
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0: 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Yeah. And then ka haere tonu te kōrero.
1: Mm-hmm.
0: So what he was saying, he said, this is our group who have arrived to an agreement, I guess, and that you lay here on this marae. But one of the other kaumātua had a different whakaro. And said, no, I'm not in your mātou. You know, sort of.
1: Yeah.
0: He said, no, kare
2: here's the
0: we,
2: line, here's the mātou line.
0: Yeah. Nau tēnā. I think he said something like, nau tēnā. Yeah, he said something like, nau ake tēnā. Yeah, and then kamārama te kaumātou goes, oh, well, māua muri nei, and ka me ai. Meaning, well, you can say your bit after me.
2: Yeah.
0: You know, sort of a thing.
1: Yeah.
0: Right. So even in the mātou, you know.
1: Yeah.
0: You know, now ia tātou e kōrero ana. It's that grouping thing of including people I roto I tētahi, you know.
2: Whakaaro.
0: Yeah.
1: Koina. And, you know, you've got to even be careful when you're using the word tā tātou tū pāpaku, because it could even give people the opportunity ki te hari atu I te tū pāpaku. Now, ngai taringa, I don't know how we ended up on tū pāpaku, but this is koinei te tikanga reo.
2: But e pai tēnei kōrero.
1: Yeah. All the idiosyncrasies, I suppose, you know, and using tāua tātou from what was ko tāua no tāua, and then moving on, e pēwhiana tātāua te maiti, you know, a very innocent way of expressing things. Well, actually, when we start getting into more formal things, me tūpato I e tihi wā. Me marama.
0: Kia ora.
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0: Kia ora.
1: Yeah?
0: Kia ora.
1: So, you know, not a lot of grammar in there, but I think a lot of tikanga.
0: Oh, e hara, e koe rahu ki te whānui tango kupu.
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0: e koina. 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
1: 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And we have spoken about tikanga, you know, e nui ngā wā, e, koe ra te whānuitanga o te kupu, te tikanga me te reo.
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0: Yeah.
1: And ka ohoake o koutou taringa ki te whakarongo.
0: Tika.
1: You know, because don't...

0: It's they are. There's the little things. You got the little big things in this head all the time.
1: Yep.
0: It's in I roto I te reo.
1: Yes.
0: And koina ngā mea tino reka o tō tātou reo.
1: And I think ko tō tātou wai mari, here's a chance for you to get this part before you get into real time.
0: Kia ora.
1: You know, it might be saving you a bit of whakamā or whatever, as you've just talked about, is an awareness, creating an awareness of the way the language is going. And you know, Homa, I know we get our grammar lens on when we're in engagements, Māori engagements and kōrero, but you might just have to go through an observation time, e hoa.
0: Mm.
1: Just noho wahangu for a bit and actually appreciate and take in these experiences that Prawni and Jared, they've shared with us. So, let's see.
0: Yeah, and think about some instances where it's suitable to use a tātou when you're talking to somebody.
1: Yep.
0: Like ka haere ana tāua ki te toa, and I'll say to you, kei whea tāua muni.
1: Ai, ai.
0: Oe no ka waiho. I'll leave it there.
1: I o tātou pukoro.
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7: Taringa is produced by Te Wānanga o Aotearoa. 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
4: 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I think the capital is in Wellington, but the heart of New Zealand is in Auckland. Everything is happening here in Auckland.
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0: haven't been.
1: I've only been
0: to Melbourne. Yeah, yeah, a bit.
2: So
0: if I was going to Sydney for the first time, what would you recommend?
2: Probably the Sydney Opera House.
0: Oh, yeah, that's a good one. Yeah, cool. All right, next question, Ames.
1: How many dogs have got, Steve?
2: I got Paddington, Octavius, and Stephanie Scott Lucilla.
0: So that's three by my count. All right.
2: Yep.
0: Next question, Ames.
1: One last one.
0: Hey?
1: Oh, one more.
0: Yeah, one more.
1: What's a food TV show are you watching?
0: Good one.
2: I don't really have one. No.
0: If you had to pick one, though, what would you say?
2: Then,
0: all right.
2: Probably Into the Blue.
0: Oh, yeah, cool. Nice one. All right. Do you have any questions for Ames?
2: Amy, what's your favourite TV program you're watching at the moment?
1: Grey's Anatomy.
0: All right.
2: Good.
0: What do you like about that show?
1: I quite like it. It's a bit of drama in that, so.
0: Good.
2: Twists and turns. A bit of blood.
1: Yeah, bombs.
0: No doubt.
1: Guns.
0: Yeah, weird. Okay. Okay, any other questions for Amy, Stephen?
2: No.
0: Okay.
1: That's it.
2: And how are your dogs?
0: Uh-huh.
1: How many?
2: You got Charlie.
0: Oh, yep.
1: Charlie's good. He's getting old.
2: And how's Vinny?
1: Vinny's a little bit sick bag, but she's okay. Bit of her.
2: Okay.
0: All right, that's good.
1: Where's another one, Steve?
2: No more.
0: Oh, we learned something there. You were born in Sydney. I did not know that. All right, let's dive into a song. This is Remember When. Now, who picked this? You picked this, didn't you, Ames?
1: Yeah.
0: Any reason for that, or did you just like it?
1: I want to, in a moment now, shouting at his house. Shouting at his house.
0: Yeah.
1: I just want to just relax and calm down a little bit.
0: Okay. All right, then. Remember When by Alan Jackson.

0: Remember When by Ellen Jackson. Ames, what do you like about that?
1: I quite like it. But basically, I want to play it for my sister.
0: Yeah, nice.
1: Yeah.
0: Beautiful. We're just reading about the
2: Elon Musk saga.
0: Elon Musk Starship exploding. This guy's in the news every day for something or other. He owns and is CEO or has very high stakes in quite a few companies. Starship's probably the most exciting one he's got because he's trying to. Ultimately, his goal is to get people to, you know.
2: Is he a good man?
0: Living on Mars. I'd say he is. I think he is, yeah. Based off what I've seen. I've never met the guy, but from what I've seen, he seems pretty good. It says here, Elon Musk's Starship explodes 3 minutes after flight's liftoff. Now, apparently this was deemed as a major success because in the early stages it was the first sort of test of this particular rocket. All they were trying to do is get it to take off. And then they were like, whatever, you can just explode, it's fine. Because they'll make more. But it's crazy. It says an uncrewed test flight of SpaceX's next-generation Starship spacecraft exploded minutes after liftoff from South Texas on Thursday, cutting short a key step in Elon Musk's development of rocket vessel to eventually take humans to the moon and Mars. It's interesting, the angle here. This is from News Hub, actually, a New Zealand article. It says, cutting short a key step. Now, other interviews I've heard, including with himself, he said it was a great success. It was meant to be that way. So it's interesting they're taking that angle there, but yeah, all right. Have you guys seen much of Elon Musk's stuff lately?
2: Not
1: really.
0: You would have, I'm sure you would have, but you wouldn't probably realise. Did you know he owns Twitter?
2: Really?
0: Yeah. He owns Tesla.
2: He's a
0: you know,
2: a billionaire just about.
0: No, he's just about a trillionaire. He's got literally hundreds of billions of dollars. He bought Twitter for $44 million, American dollars. So that's like, I don't know, it's like 70 million New Zealand dollars. It's a lot of money to spend on one thing. Wow, are we? All right, what are you guys up to this weekend?
1: I think just relaxing. Hopefully, the baby comes.
0: This is true. So yes, I don't forget, but I keep thinking, oh, you know, this weekend I'll do this, this, and this. We might be having a baby. So
1: yeah.
0: It could happen literally any time.
1: I'm coming.
0: Yeah, you're excited, aren't you? Stephen, how about you? What are you up to this weekend?
2: Having a relaxing, quiet weekend.
0: Nice. Well, it sounds like you're winning then. Because it sounds like ours could be
1: anything.
0: We're going
1: to hear screaming, crying.
0: Yeah, yeah.
2: Hey, man.
1: Yeah.
2: Well, you just I'll give you a tip. You just go outside and shut the door.
1: Okay.
0: That's a pretty good advice. You just go outside and shut the door.
1: Yeah.
0: All right, with that said.
1: But I'm not going to do that to my neighbor.
2: Well, I would.
0: With that said, let's dive into a song.
2: That's if I was an uncle, I would shut the door.
0: Right on.
1: That's a bad uncle thing, is it?
2: No.
0: 6:60. Time for
2: I'm being honest.
0: Time for one of their songs. It's called All She Wrote. Stephen, this one's for you, mate.
2: Thank you.
0: All right.

0: That was 660, All She Wrote. That was for Stephen.
1: Thank you.
0: You're very welcome. That's a good song. Any 660 shows coming up soon that you're going to? I know you like going to see them.
1: No.
0: Yeah, right. Well, I'm sure they're more of a summertime vibe, aren't they? I know a lot of these bands, too, they usually play the festival circuits and they follow the summers. I know Shapeshifter used to do that for a long time. They'd play all the festivals over in Europe in their summer and then they'd come back here and play, you know, shows in our summer in New Zealand. All right, next up we have a song. Ames, you want to bring it in?
2: Well, this, my sister was born in America, so they played it when my sister was gave birth to my sister, let's say. So it's called Bonnie and Zach.
0: All right, do you want to dedicate this to her?
2: Yeah, to my sister, let's say.
0: All right, this is to you, for you, Lizzie, mum-to-be.
2: Yeah. Her.

0: Bruce Springsteen. Nice one, Ames.
1: Yeah. I went to his concert like a few times.
0: Was it good?
1: It's good.
0: It's Bruce Springsteen in the E Street Band, isn't it? That's what he calls himself, yeah.
1: My dad loves them. So we got up this morning since we were little.
0: Right on.
1: Since we were teenagers.
0: Yeah. Stephen, what's your favourite day of the week? And why?
2: Probably Friday.
0: Friday?
2: Yeah.
0: Yeah, Friday's pretty cool. I've always liked, I think Friday's always been kind of my favourite. Friday or Saturday?
1: My favourite Saturday.
0: Saturday. Where's that?
1: You do sleep in.
0: Get to sleep. Oh, okay. I see where you're going with this.
1: Yeah.
0: Well, lucky for you, it's tomorrow.
1: Yeah.
0: I want to wish everyone a very happy weekend and week ahead.
1: I was just getting a phone call from you.
0: That's right. Yes, yes. Next time we all speak, I imagine, I hope, I'll be a father.
1: Birth care after that.
0: That's right. Yeah, birth care after that for a couple of nights. Learn how to do all the things. All right, Stephen, do I say thanks and see you to our listeners?
2: Thanks, see you, and behave yourself, and have a good sleep.
0: As Stephen said.
2: All right, speak as ever.
1: Oh, thank you very much. I'm on sleep.
0: All right, let's finish with the song we started. It's called God Love Her by Toby Keith. We'll see you all next week.
1: See ya.

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